0: This program is a listener-supported production of Revive Our Hearts in Niles, Michigan, calling women to freedom, fullness, and fruitfulness in Christ.
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2: Romans 10:17 says, "Faith comes by hearing, and hearing by the word of God." 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
3: First Corinthians, chapter 15. "Moreover, brethren, I declare to you the gospel which I preached to you, which also you received and in which you stand, by which also you are saved, if you hold fast that word which I preached to you, unless you believed in vain. For I delivered to you first of all that which I also received, that Christ died for our sins according to the Scriptures, and that he was buried, and that he rose again the third day according to the Scriptures, and that he was seen by Cephas, then by the 12. After that he was seen by over 500 brethren at once, of whom the greater part remain to the present, but some have fallen asleep. After that he was seen by James, then by all the apostles. Then last of all he was seen by me also, as by one born out of due time. For I am the least of the apostles, who am not worthy to be called an apostle, because I persecuted the church of God. But by the grace of God I am what I am, and his grace toward me was not in vain, but I labored more abundantly than they all, yet not I, but the grace of God which was with me. Therefore, whether it was I or they, so we preach, and so you believed. Now if Christ is preached that he has been raised from the dead, how do some among you say that there is no resurrection of the dead? But if there is no resurrection of the dead, then Christ is not risen. And if Christ is not risen, then our preaching is empty, and your faith is also empty. Yes, and we are found false witnesses of God, because we have testified of God that he raised up Christ, whom he did not raise up, if in fact the dead do not rise. For if the dead do not rise, then Christ is not risen. And if Christ is not risen, your faith is futile. You are still in your sins. Then also those who have fallen asleep in Christ have perished. If in this life only we have hope in Christ, we are of all men the most pitiable. But now Christ is risen from the dead, and has become the first fruits of those who have fallen asleep. For since by man came death, by man also came the resurrection of the dead. For as in Adam all die, even so in Christ all shall be made alive. But each one in his own order, Christ the firstfruits, afterward those who are Christ's at his coming. Then comes the end, when he delivers the kingdom to God the Father, when he puts an end to all rule and all authority and power. For he must reign till he has put all enemies under his feet. The last enemy that will be destroyed is death, for he has put all things under his feet. But when he says all things are put under him, it is evident that he who put all things under him is accepted. Now when all things are made subject to him, then the Son himself will also be subject to him who put all things under him, that God may be all in all. Otherwise, what will they do who are baptized for the dead, if the dead do not rise at all? Why then are they baptized for the dead? And why do we stand in jeopardy every hour? I affirm, by the boasting in you which I have in Christ Jesus our Lord, I die daily. If, in the manner of men, I have fought with beasts at Ephesus, what advantage is it to me? If the dead do not rise, let us eat and drink, for tomorrow we die. Do not be deceived. Evil company corrupts good habits. Awake to righteousness and do not sin, for some do not have the knowledge of God. I speak this to your shame. But someone will say, how are the dead raised up, and with what body do they come? Foolish one, what you sow is not made alive unless it dies. And what you sow, you do not sow that body that shall be, but mere grain, perhaps wheat or some other grain. But God gives it a body as he pleases, and to each seed its own body. All flesh is not the same flesh, but there is one kind of flesh of men, another flesh of animals, another of fish, and another of birds. There are also celestial bodies and terrestrial bodies, but the glory of the celestial is one, and the glory of the terrestrial is another. There is one glory of the sun, another glory of the moon, and another glory of the stars, for one star differs from another star in glory. So also is the resurrection of the dead. The body is sown in corruption. It is raised in incorruption. It is sown in dishonor. It is raised in glory. It is sown in weakness. It is raised in power. It is sown a natural body. It is raised a spiritual body. There is a natural body, and there is a spiritual body. And so it is written, the first man, Adam, became a living being. The last Adam became a life-giving spirit. However, the spiritual is not first, but the natural, and afterward the spiritual. The first man was of the earth, made of dust. The second man is the Lord from heaven. As was the man of dust, so also are those who are made of dust. And as is the heavenly man, so also are those who are heavenly. And as we have borne the image of the man of dust, we shall also bear the image of the heavenly man. Now this I say, brethren, that flesh and blood cannot inherit the kingdom of God, nor does corruption inherit incorruption. Behold, I tell you a mystery. We shall not all sleep, but we shall all be changed. In a moment, in the twinkling of an eye, at the last trumpet. For the trumpet will sound, and the dead will be raised incorruptible, and we shall be changed. For this corruptible must put on incorruption, and this mortal must put on immortality. So when this corruptible has put on incorruption, and this mortal has put on immortality, then shall be brought to pass the saying that is written, death is swallowed up in victory. O death, where is your sting? O Hades, where is your victory? The sting of death is sin, and the strength of sin is the law. But thanks be to God, who gives us the victory through our Lord Jesus Christ. Therefore, my beloved brethren, be steadfast, immovable, always abounding in the work of the Lord, knowing that your labor is not in vain in the Lord. First Corinthians chapter 16. Now concerning the collection for the saints, as I have given orders to the churches of Galatia, so you must do also. On the first day of the week, let each one of you lay something aside, storing up as he may prosper, that there be no collections when I come. And when I come, whomever you approve by your letters, I will send to bear your gift to Jerusalem. But if it is fitting that I go also, they will go with me. Now I will come to you when I pass through Macedonia, for I am passing through Macedonia, and it may be that I will remain, or even spend the winter with you, that you may send me on my journey wherever I go. for I do not wish to see you now on the way, but I hope to stay a while with you if the Lord permits. But I will tarry in Ephesus until Pentecost, for a great and effective door has opened to me, and there are many adversaries. And if Timothy comes, see that he may be with you without fear, for he does the work of the Lord, as I also do. Therefore let no one despise him, but send him on his journey in peace, that he may come to me, for I am waiting for him with the brethren. Now concerning our brother Apollos, I strongly urged him to come to you with the brethren, but he was quite unwilling to come at this time. However, he will come when he has a convenient time. Watch, stand fast in the faith, be brave, be strong. Let all that you do be done with love. I urge you, brethren, you know the household of Stephanas, that it is the first fruits of Achaia, and that they have devoted themselves to the ministry of the saints, that you also submit to such, and to everyone who works and labors with us. I am glad about the coming of Stephanas, Fortunatus, and Achaicus, for what was lacking on your part they supplied, for they refreshed my spirit and yours. Therefore, acknowledge such men. The churches of Asia greet you. Aquila and Priscilla greet you heartily in the Lord with the church that is in their house. All the brethren greet you. Greet one another with a holy kiss. The salutation with my own hand. Paul's. If anyone does not love the Lord Jesus Christ, let him be accursed. O Lord, come. The grace of our Lord Jesus Christ be with you. My love be with you all in Christ Jesus. Amen.
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Psalm 138, verse 7. Though I walk in the midst of trouble, you will revive me. You will stretch out your hand against the wrath of my enemies, and your right hand will

be anxious for nothing, but in everything, by prayer and supplication, with thanksgiving, let your requests be made known to God. And the peace of God, which surpasses all understanding, will guard your hearts and minds through Christ Jesus. Family Radio.

2 Corinthians, chapter 3. Do we begin again to commend ourselves? Or do we need, as some others, epistles of commendation to you, or letters of commendation from you? You are our epistle, written in our hearts, known and read by all men. Clearly, you are an epistle of Christ, ministered by us, written not with ink, but by the Spirit of the living God, not on tablets of stone, but on tablets of flesh, that is, of the heart. And we have such trust through Christ toward God. Not that we are sufficient of ourselves to think of anything as being from ourselves, but our sufficiency is from God, who also made us sufficient as ministers of the new covenant, not of the letter, but of the Spirit, for the letter kills, but the Spirit gives life. In God, not on tablets of stone, but on tablets of flesh, that is, of the heart. And we have such trust through Christ toward God. Not that we are sufficient of ourselves to think of anything as being from ourselves, but our sufficiency is from God, who also made us sufficient as ministers

0: not hopeless.
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Psalm 28, verse 7. The Lord is my strength and my shield. In him my heart trusts, and I am helped. My heart exults, and with my song I give thanks to him.

And do not be conformed to this world, but be transformed by the renewing of your mind, that you may prove what is that good and acceptable and perfect will of God. Family Radio.

And do not be conformed to this world, but be transformed by the renewing of your mind, that you may prove what is that good and acceptable and perfect will of God. Family Radio.

Philippians chapter 1, verse 18. What then? Only that in every way, whether in pretense or in truth, Christ is proclaimed, and in that I rejoice. To live is Christ. Yes, and I will rejoice.

0: Welcome back to another episode of 5 Minutes in Church History, and we are on location in the city of London. We are sitting here in a beautiful park, and I want to tell you about the story of the Great Awakening here in this city. Now, the Great Awakening in England begins with the story of John Wesley and Charles Wesley and George Whitefield when they were all students at Oxford together. And they formed what they called the Holiness Club. And together, they thought they could achieve holiness by adhering to a strict discipline. And they all committed to following a strict method of discipline. And they were referred to as the people of the Methodist way. Well, eventually, as they were reading the scripture and they were hearing what was being preached in Anglican churches, they realized that there was a great divide. And both Whitefield and the Wesleys started preaching a sermon entitled The Almost Christian. So they'd be invited to an Anglican church, they'd step up into the pulpit, and they would begin their sermon, The Almost Christian. Do you know who the almost Christian is? Well, it's you, they would preach. You, thinking that because you were baptized as an infant or because you come to this church, you are a Christian. No, they said. You want to know who is a Christian? The one who is born again. And so they were preaching the gospel and gospel transformation and preaching for conversion. Well, you can imagine after preaching a few sermons like that, they found themselves uninvited from these Anglican churches. So what did they do? Well, they would just go outdoors and preach to great crowds. There's a place here in London, it's a park, it's called Kennington Park or Kennington Commons. Up back in the 1700s, it had a number of cricket fields and also had places where public orators, speakers, would just come and give their speeches. Well, in 1739, George Whitefield, John Wesley, Charles Wesley all preached there at Kennington Commons to crowds of over 30,000 people. Well, as you can imagine, the news of the Great Awakening is spreading. Whitefield had been to the colonies, to Georgia in 1738, briefly for 3 months. But after news of what was happening here in London and across England and the United Kingdom, Whitefield was invited back to America in 1740 to 1741. Again, he was in Georgia, but he made his way all the way up to the New England coast. And that was the era of the Great Awakening. When Whitefield came back to England in 1741, they built for him a tabernacle called Moorfield's Tabernacle, a grand wooden structure from which Whitefield could preach when he was here in the city. The building no longer remains. It was taken down. There were some stones as part of the foundation, and those stones have found their way into some of the buildings in that area. But after Moorfield, they built another tabernacle for Whitefield that was even bigger to accommodate more crowds. And when Whitefield died back in the colonies and buried in the colonies, nevertheless, there were a number of memorial services held for Whitefield here in London. And in Whitefield's tabernacle, John Wesley preached George Whitefield's funeral sermon. So we think of the Great Awakening as this significant moment in American religious history, really a defining moment for American religious history in the 18th century that continued to have impact for the following centuries of the American church. And so it is of the Great Awakening, and so it is of the legacy of the Great Awakening here in London, and how God used preachers like Whitefield and the Wesleys to bring faithful gospel proclamation to literally tens of thousands of people. Well, that's the Great Awakening in this city of London. And I'm Steve Nichols, and thanks for joining me on location in London for 5 Minutes in Church History.
1: This Saturday on Community Bridge. When a man rises, so does his family, his neighborhood, and ultimately his city.
2: 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You're designed in his image. He has a great plan for your life, and you're not alone. There are people who love you and who believe in God's plan for you, who want to come alongside of you. That provides a great entryway to share the gospel, because they already feel loved, and now that it's a little easier to believe that, well, maybe there is a God that loves them, if there's a person who loves them.
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2: Imagine opening your mailbox today and finding a letter that says you've been given $1 million. No catch, no fine print. It's yours. Can you imagine the joy, the relief? How would your life change? Well, now imagine that letter never reaches you. The gift is still yours, but you don't know it exists. That's a picture of millions of people who have never heard the gospel. The greatest gift God has ever given isn't wealth that fades away. It's the forgiveness of sins, eternal life through Jesus Christ, and as Ephesians. 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
3: It is good for us to begin our day expressing gratitude and praise to the Lord. And one of the things we want to thank God for is the blessing of liberty that we enjoy here in our country. And of course, the Bible tells us that supplications, prayers, intercessions, and thanksgiving are to be made for all people, for those who are in high positions, rulers and leaders, that we may lead a peaceful and quiet life, godly and dignified in every way. So as we celebrate the freedoms and blessings of liberty we enjoy in this country, let's remember to pray for our leaders as we give thanks for our country.

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1: What is missing is not more money or power or prestige or notoriety. It's surrender to God.

And here on a Friday morning, glad you're with us on Family Radio. I'm Bob Lapine. As we've been talking yesterday and today about taking up the shield of faith, putting on the whole armor of God. Taking up the shield of faith means you decide that you're going to believe that God knows better than you know about things. You're going to take him at his word. You're going to trust him and act accordingly. You're going to decide that you will believe God and not your own wisdom. You're going to believe God and not your doubts or your fears. You're going to believe God, not your Twitter feed. You're going to believe God and not what your friends are telling you, or not what you're hearing on social media or on news channels. You weigh everything you hear and everything you think and everything you feel against what God says, and you decide you will take him at his word and act accordingly. And let me just say, to grow in faith, to develop a growing confidence in God and his word, the Bible says that faith is a gift from God. You need to ask him for faith. The disciples said to Jesus, increase our faith. Ask God

Jesus cares about the smallest details in your life. He makes time for them all. Hebrews 7 says that Jesus ever lives to make intercession for you. He stands before God to support believers like you and me every day. And that means we can go to him with whatever we're facing at any time.

Fanny Crosby was one of the most beloved hymn writers in history. She was blinded at the age of 6 due to a medical error, but despite that, she wrote more than 8,000 gospel hymns over the course of her life, including the much-beloved Blessed Assurance.

to change my own life, working my own way to good, as if anybody could.

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1: My grandmother, my father's mother, passed away recently. She was born on June 7th, 1931, and went to be with the Lord at the age of 94. We had a wonderful celebration of life service for her this past Tuesday at the Sacramento Valley National Cemetery. My uncle, who's a pastor, prepared a short message in her remembrance and a challenge to my family in attendance to live their lives, as Paul said it in Philippians 3, pressing toward the goal for the prize of the upward call of God in Christ Jesus. His message was titled after her name, Joy. And he presented her name as an acronym, Jesus, Others, and You. Grandma Joy loved Jesus, and she lived her life serving him. She loved others with his love, and she served them just like Christ served others. Then came the third word in her acronym, You. Here was the challenge. How are you going to live your life? Are you going to love Jesus and love others? On Grandma's headstone is two dates. She was born on June 7th, 1931. She passed on May 26th, 2026. Between those two dates are a dash. That dash represents her life. You only get one dash. Your eternal destination rests on whether or not during that dash you received the gospel of Jesus Christ, calling upon his name for salvation and running the race he puts before you. So when your time is up, what will people say about your dash? Will they say you loved Jesus and others? Will they be challenged by your life to live their lives for the gospel? On Tuesday, I went to a beautiful service to honor the beautiful life of a woman who is still living. But now, she's beyond her dash. She's celebrating Jesus in his presence forever.
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Galatians chapter 6. But God forbid that I should boast except in the cross of our Lord Jesus Christ, by whom the world has been crucified to me, and I to the world.

You're listening to Family Radio today, and we thank you for joining us. So recently, my family and I, we rewatched the classic movie Ben-Hur, the 1959 version starring Charlton Heston. And what I love about the classic movie epics like Ben-Hur, The Ten Commandments, even classic musicals like My Fair Lady or The Sound of Music, is how they often begin with an overture. So you know how, like, before the first scene even begins, the orchestra will play a medley of the major themes you're about to hear in the movie. So you may hear like the love theme or the battle theme, the tragedy theme. All of these elements just kind of woven together before the story even starts. And the overture is just really meant to set the mood and prepare you for what's coming. Now, in a similar way, we can think of the moments before Sunday worship as an overture, kind of like an overture for our hearts. The point isn't necessarily the music or even what we're doing during those few moments before the service, but it's an opportunity to prepare our hearts, to settle our minds, maybe by praying or reading scripture, really just reminding ourselves why we are there that Sunday. You know, we're preparing to meet with God, to worship Him, knowing that He's worthy of our full attention. And that's why it's so important that we get to church on time so that we don't miss those few quiet moments before the service, because they really do make all the difference. Because otherwise our mind's going to be racing. We're going to be thinking about, you know, did I forget something at home? Where's my Bible? What's going to happen after church? And it takes longer for us to settle down and really give our attention to what's happening. So maybe think of those first few minutes before worship as your own personal overture, when you can quiet your heart, put away the distractions of the week, and remember who you're about to worship.

These things I have spoken to you, that in me you may have peace. In the world you will have tribulation, but be of good cheer. I have overcome the world. Family Radio.

0: great to have you along today. You're listening to Family Radio. So during these hot summer months, you know, we're always looking for ways to stay cool and refreshed. If you've ever spent several hours working outside in the blazing sun, then you know how refreshing a simple glass of water can be. Your clothes are drenched with sweat, you're exhausted, you can barely stand on your own 2 feet, and then someone hands you a tall glass of cold water. When you're really thirsty, there is nothing more satisfying than that. And it just reminds me of Jesus's encounter with the woman at the well in John 4. You remember Jesus had been traveling through Samaria. It was around noontime, so it was very hot. He was probably very tired from his journey. And so he sits down beside Jacob's well, and he asks a woman to draw him some water. Now, Jesus was genuinely thirsty. You know, he got tired just like you and I do. And yet, in the middle of his own thirst, he began telling this woman about living water, water that would satisfy a person so completely that they would never thirst again. And so it's interesting that Jesus's body was depleted, but his spirit was overflowing with life. And that's an important reminder for us, because you may feel physically exhausted today. You may feel completely depleted by the circumstances that you are unable to control. Everything on the outside may seem to be going wrong, but physical weakness doesn't have to mean spiritual emptiness. Jesus is to your soul what cold water is to your body. He is refreshment to the weary. He satisfies the thirsty. He gives life to souls that feel dry and parched. Jesus said, if anyone thirsts, let him come to me and drink. And then he gives this beautiful promise that out of his heart will flow rivers of living water.
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2: Paul tells Timothy to devote himself to the public reading of Scripture. Why would he do that? Well, one reason was because that's the only way that people would have learned the Scriptures. In the ancient world, even a single scroll of one book of the Bible was extremely expensive, and so most people never would have had possession of one. And even if they did, there's no guarantee they would have been literate and could have read it. And so most people learned the Scriptures by hearing these Scriptures read to them in worship. And that's what Paul tells Timothy to do in 1 Timothy 3, until he comes to devote himself to the public reading of Scripture, to exhortation, and to teaching. Now, those four English words, public reading of Scripture, are only one word in Greek, anagnosis. That's the same Greek word that occurs in an inscription to a synagogue in Jerusalem that archaeologists have found. And part of this inscription in Greek says that one purpose of the synagogue was for the reading of the law. So the reading of the law that happened in the synagogues would have been followed by a sermon, possibly also by a reading of the prophets. And Paul tells Timothy, when you gather together as the Christian church, then read the Scriptures. Have a sermon, have exhortation, have teaching. And of course, the same thing goes on in our churches still today. That's why we read the Bible in church. And we have sermons based upon it, that this word might fill us with the wisdom, the grace, the peace that we have in Jesus Christ through his word.
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4: When a man rises, so does his family, his neighborhood, and ultimately his city.
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Deuteronomy 31, verse 8. It is the Lord who goes before you. He will be with you. He will not leave you or forsake you. Do not fear or be dismayed.

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1: Picture the moment. A young man drops to one knee, opens a small ring box, and asks her the question that she has longed to hear. And for a moment, she is speechless. But soon a joyful smile, a gentle tear, and then finally an overjoyed yes. The joy of that moment soon gives way to a flurry of phone calls and texts, an unbridled celebration of family and friend. Such are earthly marriages between a man and a woman. Joyful, wonderful, but temporary. Now, consider a far more glorious and permanent marriage that will never end. Unlike human marriage, in which all bonds are broken by death, the marriage of Christ Jesus and his bride, the church, will never be broken, because death will never enter heaven. The unspeakable news that Jesus Christ is gathering his bride from every corner of this world to come to the wedding feast of the Lamb is almost too wonderful to bear. And yet that is the news that we have been commissioned to declare. 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
2: Our Father, who art in heaven, hallowed be thy name. Thy kingdom come, thy will be done on earth as it is in heaven. Give us this day our daily bread, and forgive us our trespasses as we forgive those who trespass against us. And lead us not into temptation, but deliver us from evil. For thine is the kingdom and the power and the glory forever and ever. Amen.

Isaiah 41, verse 10. 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I will strengthen you. I will help you. I will uphold you with my righteous right hand.

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My husband and I were really excited about the idea of having children, and things did not unfold the way that we had wanted them to. And it was really, really hard on my heart. And I just felt God was telling me to lay it down, to give it to Him, and that He would take care of us.

0: He used his word to reassure us in Isaiah when he says, "My thoughts are not your thoughts, nor your ways my ways." His ways are higher, he says. And I felt peace in that, knowing that God is in control and that we can trust his ways, that they're better, even when we don't understand it or can't see it at the time. Be still. I just laid down my heartache at his feet, and he was there to pick me back up, to lift me up.
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Phillips, Craig, and Dean with Revelation Song here on Family Radio. Thanks for listening. I'm Steve Hiller. 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

Therefore, my beloved brethren, be steadfast, immovable, always abounding in the work of the Lord, knowing that your labor is not in vain in the Lord. 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

0: You know, false prophets have always been a problem. And you think back to the Old Testament when God said, if there's a false prophet among you, they're to be stoned. But there were so many people who claimed to be false prophets, and the people didn't deal with them the way God had said, and so they multiplied. And it caused a spiritual disaster amongst God's people. You're listening to Family Radio. I'm Steve Hiller. And the same is true in the New Testament church. Peter writes about that in 2 Peter chapter 2. He said, false prophets also arose among the people, just as there will be false teachers among you. That's a pretty definite statement. Peter's not hedging there. He said, there were false prophets. There's false teachers among you today. Now, Peter was writing to the church when he said that. He said, there's going to be false prophets, false teachers among you. So he's not talking about some new age people. He's talking about people in the local church, part of the congregation. Now, here's the question. What are those characteristics of a false teacher? What might they look like? We'll talk about that coming up in a few minutes on Family Radio.
1: 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Here's Jason Frentzos with a little encouragement.
2: If you are a parent listening today, chances are that you have spent time praying for your children, especially if they're grown up, they're out of the house, maybe no longer walking with the Lord, or perhaps they've never trusted in the Lord. Few burdens weigh heavier on a parent's heart than that. You just wish that there was more you could do, more you could say. One more conversation that might change everything. And it can feel very helpless to be in a place like that. You know, along with all that uncertainty comes a lot of guilt. We replay the past in our minds. Did I do enough? Should I have spent more time in family worship? Did I teach them enough of God's word? And it's just easy to assume that a wayward prodigal child is the result of my failure as a parent. You know, in Joel 2:25, God makes this remarkable promise. He says, I will restore to you the years that the locusts have eaten. In other words, God takes what this life, this world has destroyed, has ruined beyond repair, and he restores it. He is able to redeem the years that have been wasted, the deep wounds that have caused rifts in the relationships with our children. And he is able to accomplish what we never could. Now, that doesn't guarantee that every child is going to return to the Lord, but it does remind us that no situation is beyond God's reach. The future is never defined by our past, and our failures are never final. And in the meantime, we never give up praying. No, we don't give in to despair. Same God who restored the years that the locusts have eaten, still at work for you today.
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Psalm chapter 41, verse 13. Blessed be the Lord God of Israel, from everlasting to everlasting. Amen and amen.

listening to Family Radio. I'm Steve Hiller. And in 2 Peter chapter 1, Peter writes about what a genuine believer looks like. In 2 Peter chapter 2, Peter warns that there's going to be counterfeit believers, false teachers, and he talks about what they're going to look like. And so you put these two chapters side by side, and you see a difference between them. First, they have a different source. Where the message came from is a different place. Peter, when talking about genuine followers of Jesus, said, "We didn't follow cleverly devised myths when we made known to you the power of our coming Lord and Jesus Christ." Then he goes on to say that false teachers will exploit you with false words. The true teacher sources what he says from the Bible. The false teacher, from their own creativity, making up their own message. So as you evaluate the voices that you listen to, are they sourcing what they say about Jesus from Jesus' words, from his word, the Bible?

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2: Imagine opening your mailbox today and finding a letter that says you've been given $1 million. 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It's yours. Can you imagine the joy, the relief? How would your life change? Well, now imagine that letter never reaches you. The gift is still yours, but you don't know it exists. That's a picture of millions of people who have never heard the gospel. The greatest gift God has ever given isn't wealth that fades away. It's the forgiveness of sins, eternal life through Jesus Christ, and as Ephesians 1 reminds us, every spiritual blessing in the heavenly places in Christ. 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
4: Do you think that the Lamb of God went forth to die, perchance? 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If God is God, then He is sovereign. And if He is sovereign, there are no maverick molecules. And no maverick molecules, no accidents. No accidents, nothing happens by chance. 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
5: This is Family Radio. I'm Steve Hiller, and we're looking a little bit at the difference between a true godly believer and a false or counterfeit believer. And if you are listening to those voices, those people, how do you know that somebody's not a false teacher, that they're a good or safe voice to listen to? And first would be, where are they sourcing their material, in a sense? Are they coming to you with the Word of God or just opinion? The second thing to look at would be, what is the substance of the message? For a true teacher, the message is going to be Christ. Peter says that we have all things that pertain to life and godliness in Him, in Jesus. For the false teacher, Jesus is at the margins. And it's rare for somebody in church to openly deny Jesus. So movement away from Him may be kind of subtle, but listen carefully to what the person is saying. And if they are a true teacher of the Word of God, you're going to see that Jesus is at the center of the message. The false teacher, he won't be essential to the message.

I just remember being in a dark place the whole time once I heard cancer. Just like, what am I going to do? I got to pull it together and go stand in front of my daughter. You know, she's going to look at me, and she, that little girl would look deep into my eyes. And in this moment, I had no hope. And I just remember right then and there, the Lord just showed up again, and he said, son, we don't know what tomorrow holds. Who are you going to listen to?

0: from heaven.
1: And I went marching down that hallway, and I looked right in that little girl's eyes, and I said, don't you give up. Just looking back on it, he walked with me through all that. He taught me lessons within the lesson. It was about the bigger picture of who he was in my life. And no one's ever ready for their daughter to die. But I was never ready, and God slowly prepared me. God slowly encouraged me and strengthened me, and he had a plan. He had a plan for me all along.
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Hi, this is Dave Blomsterberg with Family Radio. I'm the Chief Operating Officer in studio with Tom Evans, our President and CEO. We want to share this month's monthly ministry update. And really, Tom, we just want to talk about a few things here. One of the things we were talking about earlier was just how we want to reach the lost, the unbelievers, right? And how we do that. How we're doing that through Family Radio, through Low Media, how we're doing that just in our daily life. One thing that that I struggle with personally is just some of my own family, you know, and when it comes to family, and once you know and you have the gospel given to you and you fully believe, you just want everybody to have that. It's so important. And I know that's a struggle for many people out there. Some people were born into a Christian family. Some people maybe fell upon it later in life where they maybe went through a challenging time or some kind of transition and it was brought to them. Many different reasons why, personally, is just some of my own family, you know. And when it comes to family, and once you know and you have the gospel given to you and you fully believe, you just want everybody to have that. It's so important. And I know that's a struggle for many people out there. Some people were born into a Christian family. Some people maybe fell upon it later.

0: One of the things, though, that always hits me is God never stops. He never stops trying to bring us to Him, no matter where you're at in your life. I've mentioned it before, I'm a bit of a late bloomer coming to Jesus. So now trying to get some of my own children and grandchildren to become followers and believers, it's disheartening sometimes because you want them to have that. You want them to have that feeling of complete faith, knowing that there's no more freedom that you can have in your soul. There's no more peace that you could ever have that can be matched to having faith in Christ. And you want that for those that you love, and knowing that you want to see them eternally up in heaven as well. So just, you know, one of the things I asked you, Tom, was like, what do you do? What do you do when you have somebody in your family that you know that you want them to have it and you're praying for them and they're just not quite there?
1: Prayer. Those of you listening who are parents, grandparents, you're concerned about your family. Our greatest concern as parents and grandparents is whether our children and grandchildren will become saved. It's a very serious question. Dave, I think probably the most powerful thing we can do for our family is to pray for them.
0: Yeah.
1: And no one needs to even know. You don't have to have an argument with anyone. You don't have to convince them. But quietly in our prayer closet when we're alone, we can always, anytime we think about someone we love, just pray for them. We're talking about reaching beyond and getting into more reaching the gospel with it, you know, within our own time in this generation, the next generation. We had gathered together as a team and we were talking about just the 2%. Mm-hmm. And I think one of our team members had some data going back to 1913 or 1917.
0: Mm-hmm. Yeah.
1: And since that time, it hasn't moved much, but the population of the world is about 30% Christian or professing Christian. And yet only 2% of that 30% use or go to or listen to Christian content.
0: Mm-hmm.
1: And so where are the other 28% going for their content? Well, likely they're going to secular. They're watching secular movies. Maybe they're listening to secular music. And so the challenge for us as in media is how do we, if we have been given the commission, the instruction to go ye into all the world, how do we do that? Well, we need to go out into the world. We need to go where people are. And so we talked about Loam Media and the mission of Loam Media. And it really is to bring the gospel further out, broader, and really cast a much wider net. On average, they say that about 160,000 people die every day, many of whom die unexpectedly. And so we need to think about that and should give us, those of us who are here for a short time, that should really put an urgency or a fire under us to reach the lost. Every day, 160,000 people die,
0: yeah.
1: And yet how many of them are ready for that? And so we, as believers, those of us who know the truth, who have this sense of every day people are dying, how do we reach them?
0: Yes.
1: And that's really what we're striving to do here, is we are trying to bring the gospel further and more with much greater confidence. And so, yeah, we're tackling a lot of things. And I'm excited about what we're doing. Next month, we'll have an update, Lord willing, for those of you listening, about our new app that we're getting ready to launch. Yes, we're still working. The film has gone well.
0: Mm-hmm.
1: We're very happy with the theatrical release. And now, Lord willing, it'll be going on the Angel platform. And so those of you who know anything about Angel, you can go there and Lord willing, you'll start to see Bad Counselors after the 24th.
0: Yep.
1: So what God is doing, boy,
0: yeah.
1: He's doing a lot.
0: Yeah.
1: And I think if we have that sense of urgency that death is hanging over each one of us and the Lord can take any one of us at any time, how should that propel us? How should that push us to really go out of our comfort zone?
0: And you bring up such a good point, Tom. It's there's a sense of urgency.

0: urgency that we have as far as not wasting any time here while we're on this earth, not wasting any time to let people know about the gospel, not wasting any time by being in more prayer, as you said. You know, something that you said earlier that really hit me was, I had a cousin who later on, when I did profess that I was a Christ believer, she said, and she had been a believer for, she grew up in a home, in a Christian home, and she said, I've been praying for you and your family for years. Mm-hmm. So it shows that prayer is significant in how we can help reach the lost. And we ask that you pray for Family Radio and Low Media. Pray for us as we continue to go down these new endeavors to make sure that we stay on the right path to keep reaching more people. Because there is that urgency. So we have this urgency with the film. Yes, we could have waited to put it out next year, but we wanted to get it out to be able to start letting people know that here's some great content with a great message. And yes, they'll be able to watch it streaming here at the end of the month. And then the Uplift app, that is to be able to help people have a tool, a technological tool that is what the next generation is using. They are using technology, and we have to feed them something that they could use, that they can see and feel and have a relationship with the truth. That's what this is. It's a companion app that's going to give them the truth, 100% biblical truth. So we will talk more about that, and we will be sharing more about that as well. We want to do everything we can to not waste a second of time. As you said, you don't know when your life is going to be over on this earth. You don't know when a loved one's life is going to be over on this earth. We don't know that. God knows that. That's another reason why Family Radio does everything that we do, everything that we can to not waste a second of time on the air. You do not get commercials. We do not have advertising. We only want to provide scripture. In doing that, we have the freedom to be able to share all this great content of only the gospel. And that's why we're 100% listener supported. So coming up here this Monday, we're starting our early giving for our Fall Support Drive. That will be for the week of Labor Day. We're going to be doing it right after Labor Day on September 8th, 9th, and 10th. So we just wanted to let you know so we can continue to make sure that every second of airtime is used to fill you with the gospel.
1: Yeah, Dave, you mentioned that every minute counts, yeah. And it does. On our programming, you'll notice on Family Radio, we're trying to make it filled with entirely with biblical music, scripture, or teaching, and not get deviate from that. Because faith comes by hearing, and hearing by the word of God. And that's, yeah, those of you who would ever visit our office here, you'd see that Romans 10:17 placed on the wall here, yeah. Just as a reminder. And I think we all need to be reminded that the days are evil, and yet we have little time.
0: Yeah.
1: And so let's redeem the time and let's tell the wonderful gospel, the good news, as far and as wide as we can.
0: 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Let other people know that you're a believer. Be an example of what we're to be as Christians is one of the best ways that we can reach more people. Thank you, and God bless you.
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I'm Steve Hiller, and we live at a time where a lot of people, even, unfortunately, people within the church, are viewing sex between consenting adults as harmless, just a private matter between two consenting adults. But is that what the Bible says? Well, coming up next on Truth for Life, Alistair Begg is going to illustrate the relevance and the importance of coming up next, right here on Family Radio.

0: 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And before we get started today, I want to warn parents with small children, we'll be dealing with a topic that may not be appropriate for younger listeners today. 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I'll pause here for just a minute to give you an opportunity to switch. We live in a time when most people, even within the church, view sex between consenting adults as a harmless, private matter. In sharp contrast, Alistair Begg illustrates the relevance and importance of pursuing sexual purity, whether you're single or married. Turn in your Bible to 1 Thessalonians chapter 4. We'll be starting today with verse 4.
1: Each of you should learn to control his own body in a way that is holy and honorable. Or as Phillips paraphrases it, every one of you should learn to control his body, keeping it pure and treating it with respect. Rather than dragging you into the etymology of it all, for what it's worth and for the provoking of your own further study, let me simply say that I think the NIV has got it right. And indeed, even if it has it wrong, and that the correct translation is wife, all that that does is specify here. For if in learning to control our own bodies, as men essentially, in the matter of sexuality, there will be only one outlet for that, and that will be within the framework of marriage, as we will see. What Paul is addressing here is what he has already said in Romans chapter 6, and you may like to turn to it in verse 13, where he says, "Do not offer the parts of your body to sin as instruments of wickedness, but rather offer yourselves to God as those who have been brought from death to life, and offer the parts of your body to him as instruments of righteousness. For sin shall not be your master, because you are not under law, but under grace." Very clear and straightforward statement concerning the fact that the redeeming of our lives is a redeeming not simply of our souls, which will live forever, but the totality of who and what we are. And therefore, if our claim to have been radically changed by the power of the Spirit of God does not put restraints upon and constrain the whole matter of human sexuality, then we're actually living in a fantasy world, and our statements are unmatched by our lifestyle. Now, although John Stott suggests that this should be read as a wife, and with that we choose humbly to disagree, he makes these two very helpful statements, which are hard to pass up, and I want to pass them on to you. And they will serve you well if you write these down in your Bible, on the flyleaf of your Bible, in a notebook somewhere, and you take them with you throughout all your days. Statement number one, sex has a God-given context, namely heterosexual marriage. It is therefore forbidden in every other context. Prior to marriage, it is referred to as fornication. Irrespective of whether you're engaged, irrespective of whether you really like this girl, you really like this guy, you really think they're going to be your only one, la la blah blah, that is absolutely verboten in Scripture. It is referred to as fornication. It is a violation of all of God's intent, a violation in the realm of adultery, namely, the involvement sexually with somebody other than your marriage partner after you have been married. And it also means that homosexuality, which is an expression of sexuality, which the Bible refers to as deviant, which is beyond marriage, also runs contrary to the clear instruction of these verses here. Learning to control his own body within the framework of God's intended purpose means one thing and one thing only. Namely, that the God-given context for sexual fulfillment, sexual intercourse experienced and enjoyed is and only is, says the Bible, within the framework of marriage. Now that immediately runs counter to the sex-crazed culture in which Paul was living in Corinth and to which he was writing in Thessalonica. But it obviously didn't daunt him. It certainly is contrary to the crazy environment in which we are living today. So much of what is offered up to us as wonderful literature or wonderful cinematography is nothing other than a deviation from God's intended plan and purpose. And the great subtlety of the evil one is that he takes that which is poison and he wraps it in some of the most beautiful concoctions and gildings so that the unsuspecting may eat of it and begin to die. Whatever we may want to say about this, it is hard to deny the clarity of Paul's expression. The sexual expression of love is within the God-given context of marriage. Well, what about single people? Someone immediately asks. And what a valid and vital question that is. Either someone who remains single, having never been married, or someone who, as a result of divorce, now finds themselves single, or as a result of widowhood, is now living alone and does not have the context for this fulfillment of sexual love. Well, helpfully, John Stott has lived as a single man, and he adds a statement concerning this, which I noted and quote for you now. Speaking of single people and including himself, he says, "What about us? We too must accept this apostolic teaching, however hard it may seem, as God's good purpose both for us and for society. We shall not become a bundle of frustrations and inhibitions if we embrace God's standard, but only if we rebel against it. Christ's yoke is easy, provided we submit to it. It is possible for human sexual energy to be redirected both into affectionate relations service of others. Multitudes of Christian singles, both men and women, can testify to this." And then very tellingly, he adds this concluding sentence, "Alongside a natural loneliness, accompanied sometimes by acute pain, we can find joyful self-fulfillment in the self-giving service of God and of other people." Now, that's worth the tape, just for that quote, especially if you're wrestling with this issue as a single person, and it comes with greater impact, having been written by one who has lived for virtually 70 years in sexual purity himself. So, sex has a God-given context, namely heterosexual marriage. And his second statement is that sex has a God-given style, namely honor and holiness and purity. That's what he says in verse 5. He says, "In contrast to the heathen who do not know God and who live in passionate lust, the style in relationship to the enjoyment of God's purposes in this matter is one that is to be touched by and framed by all that is holy and honorable." Incidentally, there is a direct correlation between not knowing God and all of the chaos that follows from that. Paul is here referring not to the fact that somehow or another these people are unfortunate enough to be in this position, but rather he is referring to their blameworthy neglect of the revelation which has been given to them. And to address that, we need to go, as we go so many times, to Romans chapter 1, and you can read it there at your leisure. But it says concerning man in verse 21, that although they knew God, they neither glorified him as God nor gave thanks to him, but their thinking became futile and their foolish hearts were darkened, and so on and so on. And verse 24, therefore God gave them over in the sinful desires of their hearts to sexual impurity. One of the great indicators that a culture has turned its back on the knowledge of God that has been revealed is the sexual morass into which it falls. And it is arguable just whether the framework of Thessalonica or Corinth was any worse than that which we're dealing with in contemporary Cleveland this evening. The application of honor and holiness in the matter of sexuality, in living in purity, is applicable both to the single individual and is applicable within the framework of marriage itself. And for that reason, the writer of the Hebrews says in Hebrews 13 and verse 4, marriage should be honored by all and the marriage bed kept pure. We fall foul of this if we think somehow or another that once we have entered into marriage, we've passed through the threshold and are now beyond the realm in which a call to sexual purity would have any abiding and meaningful implications for us. The fact of the matter is, marriage is not a form of legalized lust. Marriage, as God intended, is something that is marked by fulfillment within marriage. There is a vast distinction between the desire to possess somebody selfishly to one's own ends and the desire to unselfishly love and cherish and respect and fulfill the needs and the longings of that individual. And honor and holiness and purity are to be the very framework and context and style of love within this physical realm. Back to our imaginary dialogue. Well, says somebody, that is fairly clear. In fact, it's very clear. Isn't though this matter of our sexuality just some personal and private concern? Well, that takes us to verse 6. And in this matter, no one should wrong his brother or take advantage of him. Phillips, again, you cannot break this rule without in some way cheating your fellow men. It is impossible to engage in sexual sin, either in our minds or in actual physical terms, without cheating somebody else out of what is rightly theirs. The implication is very clear. Sexual sin is not only an offense against God, against holiness, against honor, against my own body. Sexual sin is an act of fraud against my brother or my sister, because in engaging in that, I take what is rightly theirs. And back to the dialogue. Well, isn't God so loving that he'll just overlook this kind of thing? After all, there's so much of it going on around us. In listening to a tape of a church far from here this week, the person addressing these verses on the tape said that the people who conducted the premarital counseling within this particular church, well-known, significant evangelical church, reported to the senior pastor that of all the young couples interviewed prior to marriage, 75% of them had already engaged in premarital sex within the church. And we're certainly here at 50 and maybe higher. Do you think the Bible is practical? Do you think the Bible speaks to the issues of our lives? It does. And what does it say? Verse 6b, the Lord will punish men for all such sins as we have already told you and warned you. Paul has already addressed this issue. Why would he address the issue? Because it was such an important issue. The people who were the believers in Thessalonica had come out of a dreadful background. They had come out of a background where worship involved prostitution, where the contemporary culture of their day was such that the only reason a man had a wife was to bring civility to his existence and to make sure that there were meals and he had children provided for. But all of his dalliance and his enjoyment was to be found beyond that. And these people had come to faith in Jesus Christ out of that kind of background. And so he says to them, you remember before I told you about this, and I warned you about this before, and I'm writing to you about it again. I want you to know how to please God. If you're going to please God, you need to live a holy life. If you want to know what it means to live a holy life, you can't evade the issue of sexuality. And if you want to know how to live in sexual fulfillment and freedom, then don't do it before you get married and only live within the framework of marriage afterwards. We don't need any Tommy Rod about safe sex. No sinful sex is safe. The issue is God's way and only His way. And God will punish all who violate His commands. Now, clearly that will happen on the day of Pentecost, but it is already operative. That's the whole issue there in Romans chapter 1, is it not? Part of the punishment of God upon a culture is that He gives people over to their sexual deviances. Therefore, God gave them over in the sinful desires of their hearts to sexual impurity for the degrading of their bodies with one another. They exchanged the truth of God for a lie. They worshipped and served created things rather than the Creator. And because of this, God gave them over to shameful lusts. And that led them into the realm of homosexuality. Men committed indecent acts with other men, now notice this, and received in themselves the due penalty for their perversion. Loved ones, these are solemn, sacred, vital, chilling, necessary, staggering statements. The fact that they are all so incredibly staggering is an indication of the dire straits in which our culture tonight is to be found. The final phrase in verse 6 makes it clear that Paul, as I say, had to keep coming back to this issue. And so do we. Well, says the imaginary dialogue, can you give it to me in one sentence? Yes, says Paul, I can. Verse 7, God did not call us to be impure, but to live a holy life. People get all steamed up about what the call of God is in their life. They go from person to person and bookstore to bookstore, wondering about what the call of God is in their life. The call of God in our life is really pretty straightforward. You just need to take a concordance and look up call and look at all the things He's called us to. He calls us to salvation. He calls us to sanctification, 1 Thessalonians 4. He calls us to suffering in 1 Peter chapter 3. He calls us to service in Romans chapter 12. He calls us to sacrifice. And I'm going to just tell you something in passing, that if you and I begin to focus on the clear things to which God has called us, to salvation, to sacrifice, to suffering, to sanctification, and to service, then many of the other things which are our preoccupation will actually begin to fall into line. Well, is this not a little extreme? Not at all, says Paul. We're at verse 8. Therefore, he who rejects this instruction doesn't reject man, but God, who gives you His Holy Spirit. Phillips, again, anyone who makes light of the matter is not making light of a man's ruling, but of God's command. It is not for nothing that the Spirit God gives is called the Holy Spirit. And the interesting thing in this is that it's in the present tense. He doesn't say, therefore he who rejects this instruction does not reject a man, but God, who gave you His Holy Spirit. It says, who gives you His Holy Spirit. In other words, in the call to sanctification, He doesn't leave us on our own. He gives us His Holy Spirit. He enables us moment by moment as we live in obedience to His Word. He gives us the Holy Spirit and says, Paul, understand that the Spirit that He gives us is holy. Therefore, when we disregard this instruction, we disregard God. It's God who called us to sanctification. And therefore, if I disregard the call, I am not despising man, but I am despising God himself. The prohibition is divine, and the person who treats sexual sin lightly is in effect treating God as one who can be disregarded. I do believe that many of us would do well to take the first few verses of 1 Thessalonians 4 and get away with them and get on our knees before them, and as singles and as teens, cry to God for the grace necessary to live differently. And some of us within the framework of our marriages need to recognize the awesome implications of this instruction as it relates to honor and as it relates to holiness and as it relates to rightness. And which of us this evening does not find ourselves before these verses struck dumb? Whether as a result of failure in the distant past or in the immediate present, physical or mental. Beware the rising spirit of the Pharisee within your heart. You find yourself saying, I thank you that I am not as other men are. And thank you, Lord, that this is very interesting, this stuff tonight, but it doesn't seem to have much to do with me. You're in deep difficulty. And come again to 1 John 1. If we confess our sins, he is faithful and just to forgive our sins and to cleanse us from all unrighteousness. There is little doubt, dear ones, that in the arena of sexuality, we declare much about the state of our Christian profession. May God bring secret sins into the open in order that they might be forgiven and forsaken, and that we might go on to learn how to please him.
2: 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The theme this year is Pressing On, Continuing the Mission Work of the Global Church. So we want to ask you to keep Alistair and the other speakers, those in attendance, in your prayers. 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Thanks for listening this week. We hope you enjoy your weekend and are able to worship with your local church. On Monday, we'll look at one of the key hallmarks of genuine faith. 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
3: You and I live in an age when we are accustomed to instant results, instant gratification. If there's something you want done, something you want delivered, something you want streamed, something you want paid, something you want transferred, something you want communicated, there's almost certainly an app on your phone, and we would view it as something akin to a fundamental right to have our desire fulfilled instantaneously and without delay. We don't like to wait. And when it comes to the work of the Lord, we like to see things taking shape. We become quite easily discouraged if things don't take shape instantaneously, if plans don't come to fruition, if the mission work is slow on the fields, if the church growth is a little bit faltering, if the discipleship journey is a little bit bumpy, if the results aren't quickly visible and quantifiable. But it's good to remember, God's work has often proceeded along a timetable, along a time scale that looks rather slow to our eyes. I wonder where it is that you need to recalibrate your expectations, where it is that you need to learn patience, learn God's timeline, learn to trust Him while you wait upon Him, learn faithfulness in serving as you slog along in the ordinary things waiting for the Lord's timeline.
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0: The Bible tells us that we are to put on the helmet of salvation and take up the sword of the Spirit, which is the Word of God. I'm Bob Lapine for Mornings on Family Radio. 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
5: Hear the Word. Reading from Matthew 5, verses 10 through 12. Blessed are they which are persecuted for righteousness' sake, for theirs is the kingdom of heaven. Blessed are ye, when men shall revile you and persecute you and shall say all manner of evil against you falsely, for my sake. Rejoice and be exceeding glad, for great is your reward in heaven. For so persecuted they the prophets which were before you. Reading from Matthew 5, verses 10 through 12.
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6: We are the triumphant ones. That's what that means. All the spoils that Christ won at the cross, all that he possesses of the eternal glories of the new heaven and the new earth will be our possession as well. We will reign on earth in the millennial kingdom with him. We will sit on thrones with him in the glories of the new heaven and the new earth.
7: Welcome to Grace to You with John MacArthur on Family Radio. John Wesley said this. He said, "I am soon to drop into eternity, and I want to know one thing, the way to heaven." Of course, the way to heaven, through faith alone in Christ alone, is explained in the New Testament, where Jesus Christ is undeniably the focus. But does that mean the Old Testament says nothing about Christ and the salvation he makes possible? Nothing there to deepen what you understand about what the Lord accomplished for sinners like you and me? Consider that today as John MacArthur continues his look at Isaiah 53, the mountaintop of the Old Testament. The title of John's study, The Gospel According to God. And now here's John with the lesson.
6: When we began this study, I introduced to you the fact that the truth in this chapter would answer the most important, essential, vital, critical question that can ever be asked. What is the question? The question is this: how can a sinner be forgiven fully and reconciled to holy God and thus escape eternal hell and enter eternal heaven? That is the question of all questions. It is the supreme religious question for which no system of morality, no mystical spirituality, and no religion has an answer other than Christianity. And the Bible is written to give that answer. If you take that question and that answer out of the Bible is like any other book. It is for this question and this answer that Holy Scripture was revealed. And as far as the Old Testament is concerned, it is nowhere answered more clearly than in Isaiah 53. So here is a word from Yahweh, a word from Jehovah, declaring the answer to life's supreme question: how can a sinner be forgiven fully and reconciled to God, being delivered, therefore, from eternal hell to eternal heaven? The answer of God is through the death of the righteous one who dies in the sinner's place, paying in full the penalty for sin. Let's look more closely at it. God is the speaker, Yahweh. God the Father is the speaker again. And he introduces his servant again. My servant, he calls him in verse 11, and that's what he called him when he introduced him back in 52:13. My servant, the servant of Jehovah, that messianic title we're familiar with. But I want to focus at the righteous one, the righteous one. There is only one who could bear that title, one in this world, one human, one man who could bear that title, the righteous one. And that is such a marvelous Old Testament designation of the Messiah that it was familiar to the New Testament believers who knew the Old Testament. For example, Peter preaches this great sermon in the third chapter of Acts, and he draws down that title. He says, "The God of Abraham, Isaac, and Jacob, the God of our fathers, has glorified his slave Jesus, the one whom you delivered and disowned in the presence of Pilate when he had decided to release him. But you disowned the holy and righteous one." The righteous one. He's the only righteous one. Stephen preached that great sermon before he was crushed beneath the bloody stones. And he says, "Which of the prophets did your fathers not persecute to the Jews? They killed those who had previously announced the coming of the righteous one." The righteous one. That had become a messianic title. In the 22nd chapter, Paul reiterates his testimony about the Damascus Road, and he says, I went to the house of Ananias, and Ananias spoke to me about the righteous one. Back then to the 53rd chapter, God also establishes this title here by calling his servant the righteous one, the only one who was holy, harmless, undefiled, separate from sinners, in whom there was no sin, of whom he said, this is my beloved son in whom I am what? Well pleased. So here is God speaking of his son, his slave, the righteous one, and he says this, by his knowledge, he will justify the many. The many, meaning those who believe. The many, meaning the people of God. The many, meaning those for whose sins he died and atoned. He will justify, that is, he will provide righteousness for them. He, by his sacrifice, by taking on their sins, will be able to grant them his righteousness. We understand the doctrine of justification, that he dies, the righteous one, to justify many sinners. The phrase that I do want to focus on, because you know those other things, is by his knowledge. Whose knowledge are we talking about there? It can go either way in Hebrew. It could be by his knowledge, and that's what's kind of implied in the NAS, by his knowledge, meaning the servant, the righteous one, he will justify many. It could be referring to his knowledge of God's plan, his understanding of God's plan, the perfect wisdom that he possessed. Isaiah makes a point in chapter 1 and chapter 5 about the Israelites lacking knowledge. He makes another very strong point in the 44th chapter of Isaiah about the nations lacking knowledge. So maybe here he's saying, but the righteous one has the knowledge that it takes to do God's will and to provide justification for the many. Problem with that is it wasn't by his knowledge that he justifies us. It was by his what? By his death. The Hebrew would allow us to translate it this way. By the knowledge of him, the righteous one, my servant, will justify the many. Justification will come to those who know him, who know him. It is best to interpret this as our knowledge of him, of his person, of his work, of his provision in his death and resurrection. The gospel, here God validates the Great Commission. Here God says that he will justify the many who have the knowledge of him. Neither is there salvation in any other name. No man comes to the Father but by me. Listen, in Romans 10, Paul is hovering around Isaiah when he writes, and even makes reference to several portions of Isaiah. And Paul says this. He says, whoever calls on the name of the Lord, Romans 10, will be saved. But then he says, how will they call on him whom they don't believe? They can't. And then he says, how will they believe on him whom they have not heard? And then he says, how will they hear without a preacher? And how will they preach unless they're sent? And then that wonderful statement, how beautiful are the feet of those who preach the good news. It's only the ones who know him who can be saved. And that's what it's saying. By the knowledge of him, the righteous one, my servant, he will justify the many. That's why we go to the ends of the earth with the gospel. That's why we preach to every creature. There's no other way for them to be saved. Israel is not saved because they're Jewish, because they're monotheistic. They won't be saved until, as individuals now, in the age of the church or in the future at the end of the age, they look on the one they've pierced and mourn for him and confess him as Lord. Here is God's testimony to the urgency of proclaiming the message of Jesus Christ to the ends of the earth. The many, The people for whom Christ died can only be saved when they hear, because saving faith comes, Romans 10, by hearing the message concerning Christ. Faith comes by hearing the word concerning Christ. That is our mandate. And that mandate is given to us here by God himself. There is then placed right in this very chapter the Great Commission and the call to faith. Faith based on knowledge of the true revelation of Christ. And then God says this, knowing him in a saving way, knowing him in penitent faith, will justify the many. How? How can knowing him justify? Because he will bear their iniquities. God believes in the doctrine of justification. God believes in the doctrine of imputation because God ordained it. He has more to say. The second half of verse 12. These are the words of Jehovah, Yahweh, speaking again of his servant, the righteous one. He poured out himself to death. It's always, the verbs are always willing verbs. He poured out himself to death. Like back in verse 7, he was oppressed and he allowed himself to be afflicted. His willingness is replete through this entire portion of Scripture. Literally, it means he handed his soul over to death. So God is echoing the confession that we've read from the Jews. Yes, he handed himself over to death. Then this wonderful statement, and was numbered with the transgressors. Literally, in the Hebrew, it means he let himself be included among transgressors. In fact, Jesus quotes this in Luke 22, 37, before he got to the cross. Quotes these very words. It is a reference to his incarnation, that he was literally embedded among transgressors. He lived among transgressors. He mingled in this world. And from a visual standpoint, he didn't look any different than anybody else. There was nothing about him that drew them to the conclusion that he was supernatural. That was part of the problem when he did miracles. There was such a disconnect between what he appeared to be and the power that he had that they decided in their unbelief that that was the power of Satan somehow operating through him. Here God affirms the incarnation. Here God himself, in his own words, says he came down and let himself be embedded in the world of fallen men. This is Philippians chapter 2, that he humbled himself, took upon the form of a man, a servant, and took on death, even the death of the cross. So it's not about his death with criminals. It's about the fact that he came to take his place with sinners. And though he became familiar with sinners, though he would be counted as human among the transgressors, yet he himself was able to do what no human being can do, and that was bear the sin of many. Though he was blended in with sinners in the world, yet he was the only one qualified to rise above them and be the sacrifice for their sins. He is the righteous one, God, embedded in humanity, the God-man. And he appears to be like all the rest, but he is capable of lifting up their sins. And like the scapegoat of the Day of Atonement, Leviticus 16, carrying them away. And that reference is made several times, as you know, in this chapter. And a final word from the Father about his death and his resurrection even. Last line, interceded for the transgressors. Interceded for the transgressors. I wish the translators had used in the NAS mediated. The word means mediated. It means to mediate, to go between, to stand between. And this is the statement of God that Christ is the one who is between God and man. 1 Timothy 2:5, there is one, what? Mediator between God and man, the man Christ Jesus. Yes, in that mediation, he is the intercessor. He is the one who pleads our case. He is the one who is the bridge to God, the bridge to heaven. He made the required mediation possible through his death. His mediation began for us, really, in the New Testament, in John 17, before he got to the cross, when he prayed that high priestly prayer the night he was betrayed, and he began to pray for us. He began to pray in that incredible prayer that God would bring us all to heaven, that all that belonged to him throughout all of human history would be gathered together, and that they would all be brought to glory where they could see him in his glory and see the glory of the Father. And he began interceding for those for whom he died. But there's a very important sort of Hebrew note to make about the verb interceded. It's an imperfect verb meaning continuous. Continuous. All the previous verbs are perfect tense, which means a completed action. If you go back three verbs, he poured out himself to death. That's completed. He did that once. He was numbered with the transgressors. That's his incarnation. He did that once. He bore the sin of many. That he accomplished on the cross, never to be repeated. Those are completed, perfected. But his intercession is imperfect because it goes on. He ever lives to make intercession for us. He's ever our defender. He's ever our intercessor. He's ever and always our mediator until we finally get to heaven. Hebrews 7:25, Romans 8:34 celebrate the mediating, interceding work of Christ. So God himself then in that section affirms the vicarious substitutionary sacrifice of Christ as the only offering that can satisfy his justice and provide salvation for sinners and bring to them justification. He's ever our defender. He's ever our intercessor. He's ever and always our mediator until we finally get to heaven. Hebrews 7:25, Romans 8:34 celebrate the mediating, interceding work of Christ. So God himself then in that section affirms the vicarious substitutionary sacrifice